0: use them, but their popularity really varies from place to place. Some of that is connected directly to its history. This whole episode of our podcast is about inserting devices into the uterus to prevent pregnancy. I'm a person who feels pretty comfortable with my body. I have watched my share of gory medical dramas on TV. Sometimes Patrick will walk in the room and he will watch sort of the, you know, the talking scene of doctors happening. And then there will be blood on screen and he goes, nope, and he leaves. I keep watching. But some of the history that we are going to talk about is like right on the edge of body horror to me, even with all that context. This is not medical advice. We are not going to be talking in any kind of great detail about like the benefits and risks of IUDs from today's understanding. It is about history, not like current medical thought on them.
1: There are a couple of probably apocryphal stories about the beginnings of IUDs that show up pretty regularly in articles about their history. One is that hundreds or thousands of years ago, nomadic peoples would put stones into the uteruses of camels so they would not become pregnant during long journeys through the desert. The origins of this factoid are pretty unclear, but it only seems to show up in writing about IUDs, but that's generally writing that comes from North America or Europe.
0: Yeah, I guess it's not completely impossible. It doesn't seem like something that's documented outside of this, this conversation. Also, you can say it uteruses or uteri. Either way is fine. It's all good. There are also vague references to Hippocrates having written something about IUDs. The Hippocratic corpus dates back more than 2,000 years. It encompasses roughly 60 different Greek medical texts. Those were written over the course of about two centuries. I don't want to judge anybody too harshly for shorthanding all of that to just Hippocrates. I'm sure we have done that at some point. But in these IUD discussions, nobody really cites a specific source for whatever it is that Hippocrates supposedly specifically said. Classicists and medical historians Rebecca Fallis and Helen King traced the probable origin of this to a passage in Book 2 of the Hippocratic text known as Diseases of Women. That describes a method for opening the cervix. It does not describe placing anything in the uterus. And this also was not something that was described as being done to prevent pregnancy. So something else has been sort of misstated as being Hippocrates talking about IUDs.
1: So the most likely precursor to the IUD is not Hippocrates or stones in the uteruses of camels. It's the pessary, which is one of the oldest medical devices still in use today. A pessary is used in the vagina to support the uterus. Today's pessaries are typically made from soft, flexible materials like silicone or silicone-coated rubber, and they come in a variety of shapes depending on exactly what they're intended to do.
0: Historically, before we had those materials, pessaries were made with a range of other materials. In the 16th century, past podcast subject Amboise Paré used hammered brass and waxed cork, as well as gold and silver. Other materials included sponges and wax. There's apparently a description of using half a pomegranate as a pessary in Book 2 of Diseases of Women. I was not able to directly confirm that, though. It's not impossible that that's in there.
1: That seems so problematic.
0: That seems large to me, unless it was a very small pomegranate.
1: I'm also just thinking that, like, pomegranates have a lot of crevicey surface area.
0: Yeah.
1: Where, like, bacteria could move in.
0: Questions I have.
1: Yeah, many. Listen, we don't know. Today and historically, pessaries have primarily been used to treat a pelvic organ prolapse. Depending on their shape, pessaries can also treat some kinds of incontinence, or they can be used as part of the preparation for a pelvic surgery. So the pessary can sit at the top of the vagina next to the cervix. They've also been used as contraceptives, either alone or in conjunction with some kind of spermicide. So today, most people call these kinds of devices diaphragms.

0: or cervical caps. But some of the earliest ones were billed as occlusive pessaries.
1: While pessaries are used in the vagina, in the late 19th century, there were also intracervical pessaries. These had a flattened out part like a disc or a button that was attached to a rounded stem. That stem went into the cervical canal and the disc rested against the outer surface of the cervix. And then there were intrauterine pessaries, which had a disc connected to a longer stem that went all the way through the cervical canal into the uterine cavity.
0: In the simplest intrauterine pessaries, the stem was about 5 centimeters. That's about 2 inches long. And it was wider at the far end to keep it from slipping back out through the cervix. More complex intrauterine pessaries had a loop that rested inside the uterus or a pair of legs, kind of picture a wishbone. These parts would be squeezed together and encased in a gelatin capsule for insertion, and then that capsule would dissolve in the uterus so those legs could expand out.
1: We've been assuming that everyone in the audience right now has a basic understanding of the anatomy of the female reproductive system, but we're going to pause for a second here. Because I realized while working on this that my mental image of the cervix does not line up with reality. And that made the size of these intracervical and intrauterine pessaries really confusing. Because I thought that the cervix was sort of like a dense muscular valve, maybe a centimeter or two thick. And that meant that the stems on these pessaries seemed like they were way too long. The cervix, though, is really more like a tunnel. It is closer to 3 centimeters or a little over an inch long, although that changes significantly during portions of pregnancy. I mentioned my confusion on this to some friends, and they were also confused. Basically, the only person in the group chat who had a correct understanding of the cervix was the midwife. So it sort of seems like it might be a common enough misconception to clear up here, since it would not otherwise really make sense in the context of these pessaries. I blame vague illustrations that don't really differentiate between the cervix and the lower part of the uterus.
0: Like other pessaries, in the 19th and early 20th centuries, intracervical and intrauterine pessaries were primarily used to support the uterus. They were also used to treat conditions ineffectively for things that they just would not have had any kind of impact on, like irregular menstruation and conditions that have no foundation in medicine, like our good old favorite hysteria. And since they blocked the cervix and, in the case of intrauterine models, occupied the uterus, people used them to try to prevent pregnancy, or in some cases, to try to terminate pregnancies. Gynecologist, surgeon, and pathologist Mary Halton, who is the only woman doctor in this whole episode, was regarded as the foremost expert on these devices for contraception in the U.S. in the early 20th century. She said she had used them on more than 700 patients in her practice in New York.
1: So whatever these were being used for, in most cases, not very effectively. They apparently weren't that great at preventing pregnancy either. In my opinion, these sound terrible. Most of them were made from gold, silver, aluminum, or hard rubber, and then they sat in the cervical canal or went all the way through it. So having experienced like the temporary sensation of an IUD insertion and the discomfort of many years worth of pap tests, I just can't imagine that having a piece of metal going all the way into or through my cervix would be comfortable at all, especially since the stems on some of these things were not smooth. They were shaped like springs or coils. Also, a lot of these were meant to be used for a month or two at a time and then removed and cleaned and reinserted. Halton talked about having to let the cavity heal before it could be reinserted. The intracervical model that we described here was placed by a doctor at the end of someone's menstrual period, and then the patient was supposed to remove it just before the start of the next one. But the intrauterine models had to be inserted and removed by a doctor. So there was just like a lot of very uncomfortable seeming doctor visits involved with this.
0: James Fryer Cooper's 1928 Technique of Contraception, The Principles and Practice of Anticonceptional Methods, describes the disadvantages of intracervical pessaries as including infections, irritation, being extremely difficult to adjust except by a doctor, and, quote, it does not entirely occlude the cervical canal so that pregnancy may take place. So, also ineffective. He describes the intrauterine pessary as unreliable as a contraceptive and says that reports from both London and New York associate them with infections and even deaths. So, quote, from a health viewpoint, this type of pessary is therefore undesirable. Even so, these pessaries were in use as contraceptives until around the 1930s.
1: At this point, these concerns about infections were well-founded. Antibiotics had not been invented yet. If one of these pessaries was inserted in a non-sterile way, or if pathogens traveled along it from the vagina to the uterus, or if it caused injury to one of these organs, any infection that developed could be life-threatening. But this association with infections would continue after the development of true IUDs, and it was initially because of their connection to these pessaries.
0: We will get to the first actual IUDs without a part that stayed outside the cervix after a sponsor break.
2: Can't get enough about the recent Louvre jewelry heist? Have we got a podcast for you.
3: 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He darts out of the shattered front doors, hops on the moped, and off he goes.
2: At Ridiculous Crime, stealing gems in broad daylight is right up our alley. 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
1: Published description of an IUD was by physician Richard Richter in an article in the German Medical Weekly magazine in 1909. Its title translated to A Means of Preventing Conception. Richter described using two threads of silkworm gut tied in a simple loop, like a very loose overhand knot. The free ends of the silkworm gut were encased in celluloid so that they would not damage the lining of the uterus. A bronze wire was connected to the bottom of this loop that held the two threads together, and it also made the device visible on an X-ray and facilitated its eventual removal. This loop was inserted into the uterus using a hollow probe, and the end of the wire was snipped off close to the outer surface of the cervix.
0: Richter said he had been testing this for several years and that the silkworm threads irritated the mucous membranes of the uterus enough to keep an egg from implanting, but not so much that the patient could feel it. He said the longest that one of his patients had kept one in place was 4 years, and that after the device was removed, his patients were able to conceive and had uncomplicated pregnancies. He didn't give any specific details about how many patients he had treated this way, or data on how effective this method was.
1: In 1923, Carl Pust published an article in the same journal with a title that translated to A Useful Protection for Women. He said that he had treated more than 400 patients with a similar device that also had some of the traits of an intrauterine pessary. Pust described it as a pessary in the paper. In addition to a loop of silkworm gut that sat inside the uterus, this device had a tail made of silk that extended out through the cervix. The tail was attached to a button made of borosilicate Jena glass, which is heat and shock resistant. This button rested against the surface of the cervix. Pust claimed that there had been no serious complications in any of those 400 plus patients, and that more than 20,000 of these devices were in use.
0: Around the same time, also in Germany, gynecologist Ernst Grafenberg started experimenting with intrauterine contraceptive devices in his private medical practice. Like Richter and Pust, his first attempts involved a loop of silkworm suture, although he doesn't seem to have been aware of their earlier work. His loops were prone to being expelled from the uterus, so he tried wrapping the suture in silver wire, creating a flexible ring. Pure silver was absorbed by the patient's bodies, causing them to develop argyria, or a blue tinge around their gums. He switched to an alloy of copper, nickel, and zinc, that's known as German silver. The copper probably provided at least some of the contraceptive effect of this ring, although that connection wasn't discovered until much later.
1: Grafenberg gave a presentation on his intrauterine ring at a course presented by birth control advocate Margaret Sanger in 1928. And then at the 1929 International Sexual Reform Congress in London, and then at the 1931 German Congress of Gynecology in Frankfurt. He published his work on this device in 1931 as well, reporting a failure rate of only 1.6%. But other gynecologists denounced the Grafenberg ring as unsafe. Grafenberg was using sterile procedures when inserting these rings, and they didn't have a portion that extended through the cervix, but they were still associated with the infection risks of intracervical and intrauterine pessaries.
0: Grafenberg's work was happening alongside a movement for birth control and sexual reform in Germany. This was during the period that's known as the Weimar Republic. We've talked about it a few times lately. It was a time of both political turmoil and social and artistic freedom. This was also when Magnus Hirschfeld was operating the Institute for Sexual Science in Berlin, which conducted research and training on sex, sexuality, and gender, and developed a massive library on those subjects. Many of Hirschfeld's patients would be described as gay, lesbian, bisexual, or transgender today, although most of those terms were not in use or they were not used quite the same way at the time. Our episode on Hirschfeld and the Institute ran as a Saturday Classic in April of 2023.
1: The Weimar era ended with the rise of Nazi Germany. In 1933, Nazis raided the Institute of Sexual Science and burned its entire library of an estimated 20,000 books. Hirschfeld was both gay and Jewish, although he had not been observant since his childhood, and Nazi propagandists used him as an example of degeneracy. Ernst Grafenberg was also Jewish, and he was fired from his position at a hospital in Berlin for that reason in 1933. He remained in Berlin, though, until he was arrested in 1937. He was eventually released with the help of Margaret Sanger, and he fled to the United States in late 1940. If you have been wondering, this is the same Grafenberg that the G-spot is named for. That was based on a publication of his from 1944. Grafenberg continued to work as a gynecologist in the U.S., although because of perceptions of IUDs as dangerous, he shifted his contraceptive focus to diaphragms and cervical caps.
0: A somewhat similar trajectory took place in Japan starting in the 1920s. Birth control advocate Margaret Sanger made her first of several visits to Japan in 1922. Contraception was both illegal and culturally taboo in Japan, and initially the Japanese government barred Sanger from visiting. When it did happen, that visit was tightly controlled, and Sanger was banned from discussing contraception. But afterward, Japanese women started their own birth control movement. One of its key figures was Shizue Kato, who had met Sanger in the United States in 1920 and who had acted as her guide during that 1922 visit.
1: In 1933, Japanese gynecologist Tenrei Ota introduced an IUD he called the Prescia Ring. This was an English-Japanese neologism meaning pressure. He had experimented with a range of contraceptive techniques starting in the late 1920s. His first attempts at an intrauterine device were gold balls. Having heard a similar story to the one about the stones in the camels, he had heard that cows would not become pregnant if a gold ball was placed in their uterus. But he found that these gold balls did not stay in the human uterus well. When he learned about the Graffenberg ring, he combined these two ideas into what looked kind of like a stylized wheel with an outer rim made of suture wrapped in wire and three spokes connecting the rim to a gold ball in the center.
0: He tried to market this as a contraceptive, which also became known as the Ota ring, and had some initial success. But not long after he developed the device, the Japanese government started reimposing restrictions on contraceptives. We have talked about connections between the eugenics movement and the birth control movement on the show before. Eugenicists, including Margaret Sanger, thought contraceptives could keep the so-called wrong people from reproducing for the betterment of the human race. Japan's eugenics movement had a slightly different nuance. The easy access to contraception might mean the purportedly right people would not reproduce enough. There were also concerns about IUDs specifically, including worries about negative health effects and claims that they terminated pregnancies rather than preventing them.
1: Japan defined the IUD as a harmful contraceptive in 1936 and banned contraception outright after allying with fascist Italy and Nazi Germany. Ota had to take on a new name and go into hiding. He returned to his work and opened a birth control clinic after the end of World War II, at which point the Japanese government started to promote contraceptives due to fears of overpopulation. IUDs were not licensed in Japan until the 1970s, though.
0: Although there were individual doctors who worked with IUDs, at this point, the medical community as a whole did not trust them. They were still associated with, and sometimes confused with, the intrauterine pessaries that we talked about earlier. Only one paper on IUDs was published in Western medical literature between 1934, after the fall of the Weimar Republic, and 1959, after developments in plastics led to innovations in the field. That 1948 paper was by Mary Halton, Robert L. Dickinson, and Christopher Tietze. It described the use of a gelatin capsule to insert a device made of sterilized silkworm gut into the uterus. According to the paper, only 1.1% of patients using this device became pregnant. Later on, Tietze described the paper's content as so subversive at the time that he would not have put his name on it without Dickinson's encouragement. Dickinson had written numerous books and served as president or director of a whole collection of medical societies, so he had some safety to his credentials that Tietze maybe didn't.
1: Yeah, there were some new developments in the world of IUDs in the post-World War II years, and we will get to those after a sponsor break.
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1: In 1959, two papers helped lift some of the stigma around IUDs. Dr. Willy Oppenheimer, who worked at a hospital in Israel, published an article in the American Journal of Obstetrics and Gynecology, saying that he had used variants of the Graffenberg ring in 329 patients, changing those rings out every 9 to 12 months for a total of 866 rings. He said one of his patients had used rings for 20 years and another for 27. He had seen no pelvic inflammation of any kind among any of his patients and no cancer or endometriosis. The devices had also been very effective, with a failure rate of 1.3% for silver rings versus 2.4% in the original silkworm design.
0: The other paper was by Atsumi Ishihama in the Yokohama Medical Bulletin. He reported his observations of 973 patients that he had personally seen and more than 18,000 other patients across almost 150 hospitals in Japan. His results were similar to Oppenheimer's. Only 1.4% of his own patients became pregnant, and about 2.3% of patients across the other hospitals. And there had been no pattern of serious side effects.
1: These two papers did not flip some kind of light switch going from IUDs being condemned to being accepted, but they did spark some researchers' interest, and they made it a little easier for people to publish new research without it just immediately being dismissed. In 1959, Dr. Lazar Margulies, a Polish immigrant to the United States, started experimenting with loops of silkworm gut inserted using a gelatin capsule, similar to what had been described in that paper that Mary Halton had co-authored. But he was disappointed in how often this was expelled from the uterus and how painful the insertion was for his patients. So he developed a spiral made from polyethylene tubing filled with a solution that would make it visible on an X-ray and sealed. To hear more of this episode and more than 1,000 others, head to the iHeartRadio app or wherever you get your favorite shows and look for Stuff You Missed in History Class.

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0: league. I wonder, is this heightened? I mean, he's been doing this. We've been calling him the free throw merchant for a while, but this seems like it's getting excessive now. I wonder if it's because he can't get to his spots.
1: Look, I think there's two sides of it. The Thunder do complain more. I think they try to work the officials more, almost sometimes with like a smile on their face, right? When they try to do it, a little bit of manipulation tactic that way, rather than just outwardly crying about it, like you see Luka do and other stars have done over the years. And SGA definitely does embellish and fall more often than others. That said, all of that said, it's not like the Thunder are outliers in free throw rate this entire postseason. They're not being rewarded with it, with this flopping and flailing around. So on one hand, I agree that I would rather he not fall so often, but stars have done this a lot over the years. And so look, I'm kind of in the middle here. I think it's a bit overblown. There's a little bit of TDS, Thunder derangement syndrome with this here. But ultimately, Jason, I think it's a bit overblown more than anything else with their fouling rate being as middling as it is.
0: Well, I guess the only counter would be, listen, in the regular season, what, a million people, maybe 500,000, a million, maybe 2 million people watch the big games. You're drawing like 10 million people now. A lot of new people are checking this out and they're like, wait, what's going on? Why is he falling down all the time? And it does seem, I think a lot of casuals are popping in and being like, what the hell's going on?
1: I mean, look, I know Jovan Bua was on the show earlier today and he talked about kind of like you should enforce the rules more often. How, if you could get suspended for your 20th flop or whatever.
0: I love that.
1: And look, that's what I'm all about. To me, like, I think tanking is an abomination and good on the NBA for trying to get rid of that. But flopping is also an abomination. And that's what the NBA needs to focus on next. And ultimately, you have to do that by enforcing the existing rules already. That they have, you can penalize players for flopping, but also I think it needs to be a more severe penalty when players do this to get it out of the game. Because when I talk to, you know, casual fans of basketball who tune in at the start of the playoffs, just like you said, 10 million people watching these games, a lot of them for the first time all year, to make them hardcore NBA fans, the product needs to improve. And plays like that where SGA is barely getting breathed on and he's falling to the floor, that needs to come with a heavy fine as a result of that to get it out of the game and make sure it becomes something that's a negative for your team instead of being rewarded.
0: All right, let's move to Chet Holmgren. His vanishing act against Wemby, embarrassing. He got named third team All-NBA. We won't talk about where your vote was, but listen, Chet has been an abomination. 11 points per game, 46% shooting in this series. And listen, you could cook Jackson Hayes all you want last round. It's a different story. It looks like he doesn't want the smoke against Wemby.
1: Chet Holmgren has taken 24 shots in this series when Victor Wembanyama has been on the floor. Only six of them, he has dribbled the ball. Only six. And he hasn't gotten into the paint for those either. He is afraid of getting into the paint, and understandably so, against Victor Wembanyama. But the fact is, it's just a lot of sloppy creation abilities. And we can talk about me having Chet on my third team All-NBA. He was an excellent defensive player, and he's a great finisher. He's a great finisher, catch and shoot, lobs, pick and roll, cuts to the rim. But against this Spurs team, when you're without a Jalen Williams and without AJ Mitchell, SGA needs more support and more creation around him. And we're seeing the limitations of Chet Holmgren right now, exactly at the moment that they need it most. And so, yes, I think he was rightfully voted third team All-NBA during the regular season, but he would not be on one of my first or second, and definitely not my third team All-NBA for all playoffs.
0: Oh, yeah. Playoffs, different story. All right, one more question. Steph Castle is my guy. I'm the champion of the Steph Castle fan club. I think what he's done on SGA has been incredible. I know there were a lot of turnovers early. Fox comes back, only two turnovers in the last two games. Is he like sneaky one of the best young two-way players in the league?
1: Oh, without a doubt. Yeah. No doubt about it. I think with Steph Castle, he was just overburdened with his role in those first two games of the series. 20 turnovers with no De'Aaron Fox, only two turnovers in games 3 and 4 combined. That's in part because Fox returned and is helping alleviate that responsibility off of him. But I think you also get to give Castle credit. It just feels like there's no number for this, but just watching the games, it seems like he's slowed down a little bit. He's not forcing the issue as much. And isn't that what you want to see young stars do, is learn learn and adapt over the course of a series. 20 turnovers in games one and two, 2 turnovers in games 3 and 4. Cade Cunningham with the Pistons never learned that lesson throughout the postseason. Yeah. And that's all you could have hoped for with Detroit. Maybe they'd still be playing if he had. And with Castle, it's good that he did seem to learn that so far in this series against the Thunder.
0: Let me ask you, Kevin, real quick about the Knicks-Cavs series after the Knicks win tonight and sweep the Cavs. I'm just curious, who do you think they have a better chance against next round? And I'm just going to go ahead and guess Mitchell and J-Dub are not coming back.
1: I would lean Thunder, considering the fact that, as you said, they're hurt. Some of their key players are injured. And I know the Spurs have their own issues with De'Aaron Fox, and we'll see if he can deal with that ankle moving forward. But we know Jalen Williams has suffered the hamstring issue multiple times already. We know calf injuries are hard to come back from, and A.J. Mitchell is key to the Oklahoma City Thunder. And the other thing I'd add, Jason, that stat I mentioned earlier about how much we've seen Victor Wembanyama just completely change who Gilgeous Alexander is and how he operates on the floor. I don't want to face that guy. I don't want to face Wembanyama and know he's going to change everything about who we are as an offense and everything about who we can try to be as a defense as well. So if I'm the Knicks, I it's crazy to say, but I'd rather the Thunder given where they are today than I would rather see the Spurs.
0: All right, we got 45 seconds left. Give me a sleeper team for Giannis this summer. I will float to you something the effect of the Clippers could offer the fifth pick and Ben Matherin. By the way, the fifth pick is better than anything OKC is going to give you. But anything for Giannis, sleeper.
1: Look, I think Clippers would have been my initial answer. Celtics are the obvious answer for sure. But I would say sleeper would have to be, and they were mentioned earlier today, the Wizards, just considering the fact they have AD. AD probably doesn't want to be there in Washington. They're a salary match deal. And if you're the Wizards, I don't think you'd have to give up that number one pick to do it, considering all the other future draft capital they have to put on the table.
0: You think
1: it
0: they
1: doesn't make any sense.
0: Whoa, that's breaking my brain. We'll have to wrap up on that. Kevin O'Connor, great stuff. Check out his Kevin O'Connor Show podcast. Obviously, he's the Yahoo Sports. That was a whopper to end on, Kevin. Thank you.
1: Thanks, Jason.
0: All right. Good stuff. Oh, my gosh. My brain is a little. So you don't give up the number one pick and you bring on Giannis because they have a lot of draft capital down the road. Does Giannis want to play with AJ DeBonsa and is Jordan Poole still in? I don't know. Well, Rachel and I will have to talk about that tomorrow. We're running short on time here. But a great Monday in the books. Amazing guests, great topics. Rachel was on fire. Folks, listen, Knicks wrap it up tonight. Cavs off season. It begins tomorrow.
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2: What the Rams are doing, and this is why I defended the Ty Simpson pick, they're trying to master two timelines. 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The second timeline is have their quarterback without giving up massive draft capital in 2 years.
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14: Here's Jason McIntyre.
0: Hello and welcome to the herd. Happy Memorial Day to all. It's me, Jason McIntyre, in for Colin Cowherd. Yeah, he's on another vacation. The guy earned it. Get off his back, people. He needs some vacation time. I'm joined, as always, by the great Rachel Nichols. We have a pretty phenomenal show today.
18: So much happened over the weekend. It's insane.
0: Yes, we keep getting lucky. See, when we're together on the show, madness happens, chaos erupts. Kind of like the Western Conference Finals, folks.
18: Yeah.
0: Listen, I went to bed Friday night really down bad. I'm not going to lie. Okay. The Spurs got demolished and it's like they're down 2-1. The Thunder are rolling and your boy, you know, I've been sitting here pumping my chest the entire 2-3 months about the Spurs taking down the Thunder and they're facing a 2-1 deficit. So then Sunday night happens and I'm back, baby. And the Spurs are back. The series is even at 2 apiece. And there's no way to look at last night's game without starting with the dominance of Victor Wembanyama. Folks, I don't know how SGA was awarded the MVP. Oh, regular season award, Jay. Wembanyama's the best player on the planet. 33-8 last night. He was extraordinary. I mean, catching lobs. I think one of the smaller narratives is when Victor Wembanyama's dunking, I think he has 10 dunks in the two wins. They look amazing. When he's hitting half-court shots, they look unstoppable. Wembanyama was just all of the adjectives. Look at that left-handed dunk in the lane. He was everywhere. He's also, by the way, reducing Chet Holmgren to like a bench warmer. We'll get to that shortly. But the Spurs tie the series. And I think the big takeaway from OKC is that the A.J. Mitchell calf injury is very serious. Folks, it's sounding like he's not going to play the rest of the series. We know calf injuries have been really bad in the last postseason and change. And now you've got J-Dub also out with the hamstring, his fourth hamstring injury of the season. So you take away those two shot creators, and wouldn't you know it, OKC was held to their lowest point total in the playoffs since 2020. It was unbelievable. Here's Victor Wembanyama afterward talking about what changed in game four.
15: We didn't do nothing unexpected, but the truth is that we had never been in this kind of situation before. It was our first deficit in a playoff series, and we just responded, but it was nothing amazing. It wasn't magic. We just did what we needed to do, and the series is far from over.
0: Yeah, far from over. I think the Spurs are in control. I think they're in great shape with two shot creators out for the Thunder. What do they have? It was basically SGA in a cloud of dust. Now, my guy, Steph Castle, caught a lot of heat after the first two games. Oh, he's got 20 turnovers. He's not a point guard. Settle down. De'Aaron Fox, a true point guard in high school, college, and the pros, returns. And Castle only has two turnovers in the last two games. Castle can focus more on defense. SGA only had 19 yesterday. And they didn't double SGA when he came across half court because there was really nobody else to worry about. And I say nobody else because that's strange, given that Chet Holmgren was named third team All-NBA over the weekend. Now, if you've watched this series, you wonder, how the hell is Chet Holmgren All-NBA? He's averaging 11 points on 46% shooting. I don't care that against Phoenix and the Lakers, he was 37 of 38 within 5 feet of the basket. Now he's going up against a guy bigger than him, better offensively and defensively, and Chet is standing in the corner being a non-factor. Folks, listen to this when SGA was asked about, hey, how does Chet help you out? This is a crazy response.
16: You talked before about priding yourself on making your teammates better. Just what are some things you think you can do to help get Chet a little bit more involved offensively?
17: Yeah, I mean, Chet's an easy target to find. So probably just like find him more in the dunker or when he's spacing. Just put him in better positions to use his strengths as an offensive talent. I don't know exactly what that looks like.
0: Wow. I honestly thought that was AI generated. The first time I heard it, I sent it to the producers. I'm like, just make sure this isn't AI. You don't know what's fake these days. He has no answers for how to get his third team All-NBA teammate involved. And then he was reduced to put him in the dunker spot. Guys, that's what you do for like a center who has no game whatsoever. And hey, let's just lob it to him in the dunker spot and get easy layups. Really? I'm flabbergasted. I don't know what the solution is. And this is why I feel the Spurs are confident. I think they win game five. I went back last year and looked at Pacers Thunder game five of the finals. It was 2-2. OKC goes home. Guess who they leaned on? J-Dub had the best game of his career, a 40-piece, and SGA had 31. They took over. It was kind of your turn, my turn. The Pacers had no answers. Who is the wingman to SGA in game five? I don't know who that is. I think the Spurs win game five and wrap it up in six. And then we have some uncomfortable conversations about the flopping of SGA and the overratedness of the Thunder. Now, I do want to wrap up. Greg Popovich had a good meeting with Wembanyama during the series. It was very productive, apparently. And our crack graphics team, you know, when I mentioned Popovich, I was like, what is he, some Obi-Wan Kenobi figure factoring in here, talking to Wembanyama, the young guy, the young Luke Skywalker? And our crack graphics team came up with this. Anakin Skywalker and Obi Pop Kenobi. I think you guys would love that. Anyways, all right, let's move on to the NFL. And it's the full offseason mode right now, right? We're in late May. Everybody's waiting for the A.J. Brown domino to fall. And we're looking at some quarterback storylines. We'll get to Mendoza versus Cousins shortly. Obviously, the Rams and Seahawks are the big bad teams in the NFC. AFC's kind of muddled. But I keep looking at this Jalen Hurts situation, and I'm myself just a little confused. So perhaps you can help me out here. So Jalen Hurts, who I said last week on the show, we're only going to call him Super Bowl MVP Jalen Hurts from now on, just so everybody remembers he was the Super Bowl MVP. He's getting disrespected on levels that still don't make sense to me, okay? This is a guy who's been to two Super Bowls. In one against the Chiefs, he was extraordinary. And if the defense had got a stop on Mahomes late, Jalen Hurts would have been the Super Bowl MVP against the Chiefs. And he obviously was in the second meeting when the defense bottled up Mahomes and Hurts went nuts offensively passing and running the football. So he's an MVP in the Super Bowl. And all I keep hearing this offseason, and we'll have a guest on later to talk about this, is, well, this is a make or break season for Jalen Hurts. How is that exactly? Why is that? Why is it a make or break season? And I'm looking at the numbers and people are like, well, he's not throwing the ball over the middle. All right. The numbers show a little reluctance to go over the middle. Okay. You know, I know Colin's vacationing in Spain, so he won't hear this. I can take a shot. Yeah, Jalen Hurts doesn't throw a great deep ball. Jalen Hurts isn't 6'5". The tush push isn't sexy. You know what's sexy is Lamar Jackson, right? Flashy, fun, shake and bake, Ricky Bobby. He's moving around in the pocket. He's eluding defenders. He's dancing. He's got two MVPs. And I asked the staff this morning, I was like, Lamar Jackson doesn't get the criticism Jalen Hurts does. Is it because Lamar is fun and exciting and flashy? Two MVPs. I mean, hasn't been to a Super Bowl. You could go look at his performance in the AFC Championship at home against the Chiefs. Rotten. I don't know. Why is Lamar Jackson escaping criticism and Jalen Hurts is a punching bag? When one has been to two Super Bowls, one has won a Super Bowl MVP. He doesn't have any regular season MVPs. I mean, you can have those. I'd rather win the Super Bowl. I don't know about you. Maybe we're built different, guys. But, I mean, if we want to point to coaching for a moment, I don't want to hear it. Because the head coach that Lamar's had his entire career is John Harbaugh. I think they're carving out his bust in Canton. He's considered one of the best coaches in the league. I mean, he won before Lamar. He's won a lot with Lamar. They haven't broke through in the playoffs. A lot of that's on Lamar. Some of it's on the coach. But, okay, we could talk about coaches because Jalen Hurts has had Doug Peterson and Nick Sirianni. Not sure what they'll be doing in a few years, but I don't know if they'll be head coaches in the NFL. And then you look at his offensive coordinators for Jalen Hurts. It's a revolving door. If you have success, boom, you're getting another job. If you don't have success, you're on the unemployment line. And it's just a weird situation in Philly. I don't know if this is media and fan driven, but I get the sense when they have a lot of success in Philly, well, it's Saquon Barkley. He had 2,000 yards. What did he do in the Super Bowl when Hurts was MVP? I'll let you look that up during the commercial break. Well, it's the defense, Jay. It's not that much Jalen Hurts. Anytime they lose, do you want to guess who the blame is on? Yeah, it's funny how it works that way. I don't know. Maybe it's he's too boring at the podium. The stoicism, you know, I like Hurts at the podium. He shows up with a briefcase. He's all business. He's not giving any ammunition or bulletin board material to the opponents. I think he's great, but maybe he's boring. Maybe it's the tush push. People just hate it. They're out on the tush push. I don't know. Help me. I'm trying to figure out why everybody says this is a make or break season for Jalen Hurts. Listen to his new offensive coordinator, Sean Mannion. You tell me this is a make or break season or not.
19: Jalen's been awesome. You know, I really think he can do anything we ask of him. He's accurate. He's a great athlete. He really attacks the fundamentals. That's what's been really fun to watch these last 2 weeks of phase two. He's always coming, wanting more things to work on, wanting more things regarding fundamentals, timing, understanding the scheme. He's hungry for more.
0: You know what else he needs? Jalen Hurts could probably use a touchdown celebration. I mean, Caleb Williams starts doing the Iceman, and everybody's, oh, Caleb Williams is always so exciting. He's so fun. Look at his numbers last year, guys. I liked Caleb Williams a lot. They pale in comparison to Jalen Hurts, okay? Like, let's slow down. But, you know, Jalen Hurts does a tush push, people boo, and then he hands the ball to the referee, and he moves, goes about his business. I don't get it. Help me understand why people are so out on Jalen Hurts. All right, we do have a phenomenal show coming up next. Listen, I grew up, born in New York, grew up there briefly. I've been a Knicks fan for a long time, guys. I've never seen anything like this, okay? Mike Brown has this team cooking, and I got a hot take on the Knicks. We'll tell you that next here on The Herd.
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0: Back here on The Herd. Very exciting NBA playoffs. Although we might have a bit of a break here coming up if the Knicks close out the Cavaliers tonight. That is expected to happen in Game 4. The Knicks have been freaking believable. I mean, if the storyline has been in the playoffs, SGA's flopping, I think number two has to be the New York Knicks and this run that they're on. Folks, we've never seen anything like this in the NBA playoffs. Their margin of victory is off the charts. Their point differential is topped the 2017 Warriors, who essentially were the greatest team in NBA history. Folks, look what the Knicks have done since January 21st. So it's not like a 10-day sample. We're looking at 4-plus months. Their record is the third best in the league. Their point differential is number one. Their net rating is number one. And I know what you're going to say. Well, J-Mac, come on. A lot of that was getting fat and happy against the East, and they had some losing streaks in there. Okay. Yeah, sure. Sure. I'm sure some of that is accurate. You know what else is accurate is this is a totally different playoff team than that regular season juggernaut. And Mike Brown, I believe, has on his hands an absolute monster. Folks, he is essentially in the Steve Kerr role that Steve Kerr took over from Mark Jackson in Golden State. If you remember, Mark Jackson was coaching the Warriors and they were good. They had Curry and Clay. You could tell something was brewing there, but they couldn't break through and get over the hump. Steve Kerr enters. He identifies the team and says, let's turn Draymond Green. Yeah, we're going to make you the center of our death lineup. We're going to go small ball. Teams won't be able to handle us. The rest is history. Well, look at the Knicks. Tom Thibodeau had a pretty damn good team last year. They lose a heartbreaker to the Pacers. They had had a couple heartbreakers over the last few years. Enter Mike Brown, who coached with the Warriors under Steve Kerr. He looks at the landscape and says, what can we change? And in that Atlanta series where they were down 2-1, he says, we're going to turn Carl Anthony Towns essentially into Draymond Green, but the offensive version. And Carl Anthony Towns, folks, I don't know if you've looked at the stat. It is crazy. So last year in the playoffs under Tibbs, Carl Anthony Towns averaged like 1.3 assists per game. There it is. This year under Mike Brown, he's averaging 6.1 assists per game. From 1 to 6, look at all his numbers are up across the board. His shooting percentage in this new role up 7% from the field, up 10% on threes. And he's playing fewer minutes. Now he's scoring less, but it doesn't matter. They're winning more. I mean, I walked into the meeting this morning. I said, folks, this is the greatest Knicks team in franchise history. Rachel's seen a lot of Knicks teams. I grew up watching the Knicks. Those 90s teams were awesome and ripped my heart out against Jordan and the Bulls. Folks, their third best player was like Derek Harper when they went to the finals when Jordan retired. I mean, John Starks was essentially bagging groceries and then became a cult hero in New York. I love those teams. I love their stories. The Knicks have an absolute juggernaut. Okay. And I know, you know, I don't know if we'll talk about it later, but the Athletic had their tiers of players and the Knicks don't have anybody in tier one. Jalen Brunson disrespected from Becky Hammon, from the Athletic, from everybody. I mean, hell, Cowherd had him as not even the Knicks' best player in that series against the Sixers. He had OG Anunoby, who, by the way, has been on a heater. But it's like, okay, you guys can all say Jalen Brunson isn't him. Fine. But in this new system, his usage rate in the middle of the game appears to come down because they've got Karl Anthony Towns creating. So then what happens in the fourth quarter? Brunson's fresh, and you can see him cooking up Donovan Mitchell and James Harden. I mean, it's a genius strategy. And I know some people are going to say, well, Jason, who'd they beat in the playoffs? Come on, the Hawks? Folks, the Hawks were one of the hottest teams in the league down the stretch. And the Knicks did trail them 2-1, lost two games by 1 point. And I remember at that juncture, Mike Brown was kind of sort of wobbly. Mikal Bridges couldn't throw in the ocean. Brown stayed true, said, we trust Bridges. Didn't bench him or anything like that, lose his starting role. He stuck with him. Mikal Bridges shooting 62% in the playoffs. Folks, here's Jalen Brunson after the Game 3 win that puts him on the brink of the NBA Finals.
9: We have a bunch of individuals in that locker room who work really hard. And they're very psychotic about their work and the things they do. And, you know, making sure that their minds, that they're ready physically and mentally. So when their number's called and when there's time to go out there, they're ready. And so we have a lot of real professionals on our roster.
0: I mean, the roster is pretty stacked. And I have a second layer to this we'll talk about tomorrow. I got to save some stuff. Pace myself, folks. But to take that Warriors analogy one more step. So if Karl Anthony Towns is kind of an offensive-minded Draymond Green, like a point forward, distributing, setting screens, does that mean Josh Hart is kind of in the Andre Iguodala role, Swiss Army knife? Hey, man, we need you to bring the ball up against some pressure. We need you to make some threes. Iguodala was not a great shooter, but he could make shots. And we need you to defend the hell out of the opponent's best guard. And Josh Hart has been incredible. Hit 5 threes in game 2. And yes, of course, you can look at this and say, well, they didn't beat Boston. Was Boston that good? I mean, Boston led Philly 3-1 and gagged it up. Well, is Boston that good? The Knicks went and buried the Sixers in what everybody thought was going to be a series. Saw some people at the other network. They picked the Sixers in that. The Knicks swept them. 10 straight wins. I think they close it out tonight in Cleveland. And then they'll have like an 8-day rest before the finals. And if you're a New York fan, and I know like the streets have been packed, it's incredible in New York. Tough to get a ticket in the Garden. But folks, an 8-day rest while watching the Thunder and Spurs beat each other up and have OKC players dropping like flies and have, you know, De'Aaron Fox was dinged up, Harper dinged up. He's not 100%. It's like, geez, I don't know. Wemby looked exhausted in game 3. He had 4 rebounds. You're telling me the Knicks aren't going to be live to win the title? You don't think they're going to have a great chance against the Spurs? That's a San Antonio team that will come off this Thunder series tired. And I don't know what they'll have left in the tank. They're a young group. Folks, New York fans, hey, it's been a long time since a title in New York, but it's coming, folks. It's coming. Let's go to Rachel Nichols with the news.
12: No.
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15: This is the Herdline News.
16: You're already predicting a Knicks title.
0: Yes, I know. Come on, Rachel, you're a Knicks fan. Come on, get on board.
16: I love watching the Knicks play. Look, I have to do a little bit of a mea culpa. I said a few weeks ago, there's no way they could beat either of these teams from the West. The talent gap was too much. I didn't take into account just how much the Thunder and Spurs were going to beat each other up. And also, to your point, Jason, the Knicks are playing more than the sum of their parts, which they did not do at any point during the regular season. Remember we used to say this about them? They're just this now.
0: Yeah.
16: So, you know, I'm all in them having a chance. I'm not at them winning a title, though, yet.
0: Okay,
16: I can't say that for sure. Come on, man. Let's go to a different part of the NBA and talk all NBA, because you were hot on this morning. First team, it was SGA, Jokic, Wemby, right? Cade Cunningham, and of course, Luka Doncic, who led the league in scoring. I have argued for years, Jason, that these awards need to be handed out at the regular season end. Before the playoffs, that's when they need to give them out because they make more sense after the regular season. You, on the other hand, are like, it wouldn't even matter. This was wrong.
0: Well, yeah, I agree with you.
16: You didn't like Chet being in part of an All-NBA team?
0: Again, I think some of this is, hey, SGA wins the MVP because they had the best team. Chet's on the, you got to have two guys on All-NBA because they were the best team in the league record-wise. Jalen Duren, did he deserve it? I mean, we just watched him in the conference. He was unplayable. I mean, a brutal playoffs. I know he's a good player, but if it feels like, Rachel, we're kind of rewarding, hey, they're the number one seed, so they have to have two players on All-NBA. And it also hurts that Giannis was ineligible because of games. LeBron missed out. And one other good player. Steph Curry missed out. Like, they would have been locks. And I don't think I would have been as worked up. But I'm assuming your ballot looks similar to this.
16: Yeah. Look, I had Jalen Duren and Chet on my ballot. Yeah. And you have to look at what they did, again, in the regular season. Chet was all defense, first team. I'm looking at some of these numbers here. He was one of only two players. The other one was Nikola Jokic, to reach 17-plus points a game, 8 rebounds a game, field goal percentage of over 55%, three-point percentage of over 35%. The numbers are there. The Jalen Duren numbers are there. He's was matched only with Wemby with 1,000 points, 800 rebounds, and 75 blocks this season. I mean, you've got to give it to them based off their regular season numbers, but it just tells you that the gap between the regular season and the playoffs in the NBA has gotten so huge. Think about this regular season. A third of the teams weren't even really trying to win for half the season. So you're going to put up numbers against them. That's not the case in the playoffs.
0: Yeah, I feel bad. I shouldn't be bashed. I mean, Duren's like 22 years old. Mm-hmm. I just don't. I mean, when I look at that, I see, oh, two Nuggets are on there. They lost in the first round. They didn't have the number one seed. Would that have been a slight if only one OKC guy made it? And again, I'm not trying to get into the minds of the voters, but I just wonder how many say, hey, let's just give them a second person because they were the number one seed. Do you have a big omission, somebody who was snubbed who maybe should have made it?
16: I don't think so. First of all, I don't do that on my ballot. And I know a lot of people, I think that was more of an old thing. We've got to get, you know, two guys or three guys. Mm-hmm. I think now that it's positionless, I think everyone just does who they think is the best. There's always going to be the 16th guy, the 17th guy, Denny Avdija. Some people were like, how can he
0: Anthony
16: not be on
0: Edwards.
16: This list?
0: I'm sorry, it just hit me. Anthony
16: right.
0: Edwards.
16: Well, Anthony Edwards wasn't granted an exception, so he didn't qualify,
0: he missed
16: which
0: by, like,
16: I thought
0: three
16: was
0: games.
16: Ridiculous. Yeah. But anyway, so
0: he would have probably been second team. I mean, he was like an MVP candidate.
16: Yeah, absolutely.
0: And then maybe, I don't know who you bumped down, KD to third. He was really good. But I think you're right. The timing, if they release this the day after the regular season, I don't think people are like, come on.
16: Well, it would make sense. It would make sense. And now you look at what's happened in the playoffs. You're like, does this make sense? Also, Jalen Duren's ex-girlfriend, Angel Reese, wasn't trolling him during the regular season.
0: Gosh.
16: So
0: she has a large following, I'm told.
16: I'm just saying things are different in the playoffs. That's
0: wow.
16: all I have to say.
0: She went there. Oh, I love it.
16: Let's go back to the NFL. Caleb Williams, we know, had this amazing season, right? And part of it was, he led the Bears on six fourth quarter comebacks. We all, of course, also remember that miracle touchdown throw he pulled off in the playoffs. But this is interesting. Bears QB coach JT Barrett, he wants Caleb to, quote, do less this year. And you hear that and you're like, wait, what? But I want to read you his exact quote. He said, we don't have to work as hard for our money. There's times where we could just work through our progression, get the ball out on time instead of having to create and extend plays. Mm. And of course, that actually makes sense, right? It's logical. But my question to you is Caleb the kind of guy who you think can do that? I mean, some quarterbacks are gamblers by nature, right? We know that. And, you know, are the Bears going to take away one of his superpowers? What do you think?
0: Well, wait a sec. Did you say the quarterback coach is JT Barrett? Yeah. Is that the former Ohio State quarterback?
16: Yeah.
0: Wow, he feels like a young guy, and he's telling Caleb to do less? I don't know. This is why I don't give interviews, Rachel. I mean, where's the upside for JT Barrett saying this? You think Caleb sees him in the building and is like, bro, what are you talking about? Do less. I'm the franchise. I'm the guy.
16: I mean, again, he's got logic behind it. He's basically saying, do your progressions. You could throw a more high percentage pass earlier in the down, and you wouldn't have to pull off a miracle. But again, you know, I've covered the NFL for a long time, and there are some players that are just gamblers by nature, right? Mm. Brett Favre, the most famous example, but Jameis Winston was an example. Jay Cutler, who used to have Caleb Williams' job, total gambler. They could not get him to, you know, read earlier in his progression. So I don't know, man. We'll have to see.
0: Do you think that's something that can be learned, or it just comes with the territory?
16: No.
0: You're very chill. You go through, like Brock Purdy just seems so laid back. Progressions. One, two, three. You know, I don't, maybe Caleb can't be that guy. Remember, he had happy feet in the pocket in college.
16: Yeah. So, you know, some guys can, some guys can't. Matthew Stafford is an example I would give you of a guy who was a real gunslinger for the first portion of his career, and since has become just more of a reliable quarterback in every phase of the game. So it can be taught, and it is safer, but some guys, it's not their bag, and you're taking away their superpower. So we'll have to see which one Caleb is.
0: Yeah.
16: I don't know. All right. I don't know if you were watching this with all the sports going on this weekend. I was. This was sensational, and you saw it if you were tuned in here on Fox on Sunday. The highlight of the weekend, an incredible finish at the Indy 500. Felix Rosenquist won by 0.02 seconds. Not 2 seconds, 0.02 seconds, the closest finish ever. And you just saw there, he had to pass high to get there. Take a look here at how all this finished.
5: It's not over yet. It's not over yet. Malukas has to defend from Rosenquist. Great run off the final corner. Here comes Rosenquist. Malukas defends. Who has it? Over the line. Who's it going to be? It's Rosenquist. It's Rosenquist.
7: Oh, my goodness.
5: Wow. Oh, what a month of May.
16: It was an incredible moment. My husband was actually at the Indy 500, and there weren't enough exclamation points in his text about how the finish went. And you heard him say, what a month of May, right? And the reason is 20 days earlier, he had a baby. Well, he didn't have a baby. I always want to be careful about that.
0: His
16: wife had a baby. And he said it just gave him a different perspective, right? He felt like, he said, I already won the month of May. I didn't have to come in here and win. And this is a guy who had like a couple fourth place finishes in this race. He had a couple like close finishes in other races. And he said he just was more relaxed and taking it as it came. I don't know. Is this a prescription more athletes should be following? Just chill, man. See what happens.
0: Wow. Well, so Josh Allen had a baby, or his wife, I should say.
16: Again,
0: had
16: thank
0: a baby.
16: You.
0: Maybe he goes and wins a Super Bowl like this gentleman. I mean, that's an amazing comeback. Great finish. Great television.
16: Yeah, it was phenomenal. And, you know, loosen up. Don't be so tight. That's his message.
0: All right, Rachel Nichols with the news.
15: Well, that's the news.
13: And thanks for stopping by.
15: The Herd Line News.
0: All right, coming up next, we've talked a lot of Steelers lately. And it's funny, the narrative out there is excitement. Look at the schedule. How can they not be awesome? Let's take a deep breath. Sanity will prevail. That's next here on The Herd.
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12: Coming up at the top of next hour, Jovan Buha dropping by. Mr. Lakers, folks, this Giannis stuff, it is getting a little crazy. I don't want any Lakers fans to get too excited. You can remove the Knicks now, it feels like, from the equation. But I think the Lakers are firmly in the mix. We'll talk breadcrumbs next hour. But I want to go to the Pittsburgh Steelers for a sec, because this is a team that is very interesting to me from many different perspectives. And I want to start here, and I'm going to ask the audience.

0: go through the top 20. But look at that schedule. Before the bye, cushy. Oh, Browns, Colts without Daniel Jones, Saints, Browns again. I mean, folks, that, now the back end is very difficult, okay? But I ask all this change stuff because do you remember how ugly it was at the end for McCarthy and Rodgers? I mean, Tyler Dunn did a deep dive on it, and it was ugly. I mean, they did not want to deal with each other. McCarthy would send in plays. Rodgers would look at his teammates in the huddle and be like, no. They didn't talk to each other in the building. Allegedly, McCarthy was just so sick of dealing with Rodgers, he would get massages during the day. He would just go, I got to get out of here. You could read the story. This is Tyler Dunn's reporting. It's good stuff. They did not like each other. So now all you're hearing is, wow, well, it's a new Aaron. That was water under the bridge. But is it? I mean, we'll find out. My guess is early, it's going to be fine. It's going to be kumbaya. It's going to be sunshine, flowers, roses, all that silly stuff. Early. And then when they hit adversity, I think the true colors will come out for both these guys. Now, McCarthy, listen, this is a good coach. He was with Dallas, got them to the playoffs 3 years in a row. Walked away because Jerry didn't really want to pay him. He didn't want the drama. He walked away. I don't know that he's walking away from Rodgers here. If we gave him truth serum, would McCarthy be like, yeah, I wanted Aaron Rodgers. We need him. Again, you look at the counting numbers and Rodgers was fine last year. You look a little deeper under the hood, success rate, EPA, he's bottom of the barrel. He was a check down artist, air yards, he's dead last. He's throwing dump offs to Jaylen Warren and his fleet of tight ends. They were 1-5, I believe, against playoff teams last year. Guys, this was not a good team. They're not close to anything, but it's kumbaya. Here's Rodgers talking about working with Mike McCarthy.
1: Yeah, I mean, I spent 13 years in it. He's changed some stuff when he was in Dallas with Dak. I'll battle on a couple things that I'll be stubborn about, you know, terminology-wise. But, yeah, I think part of the process is just growing and me having to adjust some of the stuff that I've done or terminology I like. And so it's a fun learning experience right now. You know, it's a couple of times today he's calling plays in the huddle and I'm asking like, hey, what does this mean?
0: Yeah, it's going to be a spectacular implosion. Now let me, I'm not going to play bad guy the whole time. There is some positive. Somebody in the morning meeting that I didn't realize this. Who's the best coach in that division? Okay. It's probably not the guy in Cleveland. It's probably not the new guy in Baltimore. And it's certainly not Zach Taylor. It's Mike McCarthy. He's the best coach in the division. I don't think there's any debate about that. But here's the disconnect. Have you seen win totals? The market don't lie, guys. Baltimore Ravens, 11.5 is their win total. Highest in the league. Something's going on there. I don't know what it is. Minter, new OC who's never called plays. Somebody knows something I don't. I've been dubious on the Ravens. I said under last week. I may change that to over. Spent the weekend starting my NFL research. We'll see. Then you got the Bengals. 9.5 wins is their season win total. Yeah, there's a reason that everybody's betting the over. They have an easy schedule. So then third in the division is the Pittsburgh Steelers at 8.5. And it's trending toward the under. More money coming in on the under. More respected money. So essentially, the sharp gamblers are telling you Ravens, Bengals, and then over here is the Steelers. And then down there is the Browns. Nobody cares about them. I don't think this is going to go as great as everybody thinks. And I know DK Metcalf is saying the right things. And you got Michael Pittman now. And you're trying to move from like a defensive first strategy to more of an offensive strategy, adding Pittman. You got some good tight ends. The running backs are fine. Offensive line, eh. But somebody knows something, folks. And it's that the Steelers are not going to be great. And we saw Rodgers last year immobile. I personally don't think it's going to go great. I think 7 wins is probably about right for them. Unless Rodgers turns back the clock. By the way, when was the last time he won a playoff game? Oh, right. It was 2 teams ago. I mean, we're thinking Roger.

0: I had a glizzy in my mouth. Close. Martin Weiss, filling in for Kelvin One. I'll be joined here by Rob Parker, the star of the show, in just a moment. As soon as he gets that fake chicken out of his teeth.
1: I'm just saying,
0: hey, you know what? I know you got to get that big gulp out of that big gulp. So I'll just go ahead and let you get it. Get ready,
2: you know,
0: to
2: the
0: go.
2: Bad part? I caved. You know why? The big gulp is now 59 cents, and I can't. For a fountain drink, I can't.
0: You can't turn it down, huh?
2: I can't turn it down. A 59 cent fountain drink.
3: Are you kidding me?
2: I got to get as many as I can before they put it back to full price.
3: Absolutely.
0: I tell you, I remember a moment in time.
2: Here we go.
0: A competing, what do you call those? Convenience type store?
3: Is this a flashback?
0: Oh, boy. Oh, yeah. Do the whole. Yep. A competing convenience store had a sale on their fountain drinks at 2 for something. And that cashier.
2: It was in the window.
0: The cashier did not want to honor the price. Let me tell you something. Rob Parker bothered that poor name tag wearing minimum wage earning person until the corporate office sent him cards to the station.
2: They did.
0: Imagine that. Some poor SOB is just trying to go to work.
2: Alex, you can't have something in the window that says it's a certain price. And when I come in there, you tell me, oh, no. The price isn't right. They tried to do this to this guy in Kentucky Fried Chicken. I